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0: Mr. Ray, are you somebody? 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Mr. Ray, are you somebody? Mr. Ray, are you somebody?
1: I declare and I decree.
0: Mr. Ray, are you somebody?
1: Any chain that has been holding me.
0: Mr. Ray, are you somebody?
1: Any evil tongue that whispers in these ears. I said I rebuke you. You must leave my life. You are not welcome here. 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Heaven, hear me now. I want to be free of every pain and every fear.

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1: Ukraine defence spending and migrant numbers will be on the agenda as the Prime Minister hosts President Macron at Downing Street later. The UK and France are hosting officer numbers as part of efforts to stop so-called mega dinghies crossing the Channel. The Kings described the Bayeux tapestry as the best possible symbol of the friendship between Britain and France. The 70-metre embroidery

0: against officers were also injured. Celtic easily made it 4 wins from 4 in the Scottish Premiership as they beat Aberdeen 3-0 at Parkhead. All the goals coming in the first half. Manager Martin O'Neill says there are a few standout moments. But every time
1: it rains, hit the bar from a corner, and we've got the biggest goal. Going from 2-1 to 3-0, that makes a massive difference. But overall, I was delighted with the team. I thought we played very well.
0: Here comes as Celtic have signed midfielder Joel van der Berg from PSV Eindhoven in a £3.5 million deal. Under 19 Netherlands international was in Aberdeen for last night's game. Lauren Shanklin netted twice for Rangers as they beat Falkirk 2-1. Second place Mirren won 1-0 at bottom club Kilmarnock. Tonight Hibs host Hearts in the Edinburgh Derby. Charlton missed the chance to make it 4 wins out of 4 after a 1-1 draw at West Brom in the Championship. Nathan Jones' team are third in the early table. QPR are second behind Swansea after winning 2-1 against Cardiff. Chelsea booked their spot in tomorrow's Women's Champions League draw with a 1-0 win at Real Sociedad, winning 6-2 on aggregate. Kira Walsh scored the only goal on the night in Spain. Chelsea rested some players ahead of the start of their Super League campaign at home to Aston Villa on Saturday. And Katie Bolter is out of the US Open tennis after losing to 7th seed Karolina Muchova. The British player won just one game, losing 6-1.

0: and with the ball, and looking forward to seeing what our next game looks like.
1: And two strugglers meet in Rugby League Super League tonight as Bradford Bulls host Castleford Tigers. And that's the latest. I'm Sue Sharp.
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The radio was blasting and someone's knocking at the door. I'm looking at my girlfriend, she just passed out on the floor. I've seen so many things I ain't never seen before.

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0: FBS.
1: It's 3 months since President Trump signed a peace plan with Iran for a war he claimed he'd won back in March. But the firing never truly stopped, and now it has resumed in earnest. US bases in the Middle East, including ones where British troops are co-located, are in Tehran's sights. And Mike, there seems to be no sign of either side stepping back.
2: No, Sean, not certainly at the moment. I mean, I characterise this now as the war of losers. Everyone loses. I mean, with the exception of Russia, which is gaining from the war, and Israel, which is gaining something, everybody else loses. And, you know, a couple of months ago, I reread Sun Tzu, The Art of War. You know, I'd read it as an undergraduate, and I don't suppose I understood it terribly well. But a couple of months ago, just for interest, I thought, I'll just refresh myself on The Art of War. And, you know, the thing that came through most strongly is that Sun Tzu is saying, don't. The art of war is don't go to war. Unless it is a last resort, unless you've got a clear strategic objective, unless you're ready for all the demands that war will make, don't

0: We're going to talk about the big picture, including why the multi-million dollar missile strikes have restarted, whether there is any clear path to ending this. But I do want to reflect first on the fact that there are British personnel in the Middle East. Iran launched strikes at US bases in Bahrain, Iraq, Kuwait on Tuesday night, and again for Kuwait last night. We know there are at least small numbers of British personnel in those countries, and they often work alongside US counterparts. There's no indication of any British casualties from those strikes. But Mike, it is going to be a real concern, isn't it, for family, friends and colleagues?
1: Yes, of course it is. And it's, again, the old adage that you may not want to go to war, but war will come to you. You know, war is interested in you. And so there we are. We find our personnel in a war zone, a war not of our choosing, but we have interests to defend. We have friends and allies to help. And so, of course, some of our personnel are in harm's way. And that's got to be a concern, even though we are peripheral to what happens next, but we have things to protect. And that's what the military do.
0: Well, a government spokesperson sent us a statement, which I'll just read to you now very briefly. We review force protection in the region continuously as a matter of course, and the safety of our personnel comes first. We do not comment on ongoing operations. What we do know in the public domain is that British air defence systems and supporting personnel have been deployed to a number of countries in the Middle East. RAF jets continue to fly defensive missions, and HMS Dragon, RFA Lion Bay are at sea in the Middle East. You said, Mike, you know, this is not our war. The government has consistently said our involvement is only in defence of our friends and allies. But it's a fine line to walk and probably not how Iran sees it.
1: No, and that's one of the unfortunate things. The Iranians always believe that we are behind other things as well. You know, they say that America is the great Satan and we are the little Satan. And that goes back many, many years. And so they always credit us for having more influence over events than in reality we have, or, you know, we have an influence in certain sorts of ways. So, yes, the Iranians do put us in particular more than any other European country in the firing line when they are in opposition to the United States. And I'm afraid that that is just one of the geopolitical realities we have to cope with.
0: Well, let's get some more perspective and welcome back to SITREP former Royal Navy Commander Tom Sharp. Hi, Tom.
2: Hello.
0: I mentioned HMS Dragon and RFA Lion Bay a moment ago. They were moved from protecting Cyprus to be ready for a possible protection mission in the Strait. Have they got a role right now, or are they just sitting waiting?
2: I think right now they're sitting and waiting. And the problem with the threat in the Strait of Hormuz, if we just zoom right back in on that, is that Iran have been delivered, you know, the most almighty beating. But the problem is you can't beat it to zero. That is why we're stuck in this eternal doom loop of strikes and counter-strikes and appeasements and then flare-ups. And we're in the latest round of that now. I think it's a spike, not a trend, but as ever, you've got to be slightly careful 3 or 4 days into the recommencement of hostilities. The simple fact remains that Iran has cohered themselves since probably Praying Mantis in 1988, Operation Praying Mantis. They set about from that day onwards configuring their military capability for this moment to be dispersed, to be very hard to strike, to be very hard to detect, mobile with dispersed command and control. That has definitely been tested this time on occasions to breaking point. That was clear, but they've regained an element of control. And the issue with shipping is that they only need that 1 or 2% capability, rather like the Houthis showed for 18 months. You know, 1 or 2 strikes a week is sufficient to give them the lever that they seek over the Strait of Hormuz. And it's proved beyond even the might of the US military to write that threat down to zero. And so here we are again with some interesting new missiles being thrown, particularly towards Jordan, which have been supplied by Russia and China throughout the lull period. So yeah, it is. It's very hard to see how we break out of this current cycle unless essentially the fatigue in Iran boils over. And that, I think, is what everyone hopes for, but is gloomy about. I mean, we're in a shin-kicking contest against a country with unlimited capacity to be for pain and patience. I mean, that's the one thing really missing from the American side is patience, whereas Iran, or at least the regime, not the people, the regime has this unlimited capacity for pain and patience. So yeah, I'm perhaps slightly gloomier about Simon. I, I, I,

0: accept there'll be a reckoning when this is finished, and there'll be an adjustment within the region, but also internationally, China and America. What's their relationships there when this is all settled? But for now, it's hard to know how we get out of the hole we're currently in.
1: I absolutely agree. There'll be a reckoning in Iran at some point. I mean, probably years away rather than any months away. But and when that reckoning comes, I think it will be extremely violent as a result of what happened in January, February, and now this war. So I think there will be a reckoning, but it will be a very, very unpleasant one when it comes.
2: Mike, with no sign of an end to hostilities in the Strait, would it make sense for HMS Dragon to go back to the Mediterranean, given we saw RAF Akrotiri targeted at the start of this war?
1: Well, I mean, that's a tactical decision, really. Of course, it would be better if we had another Type 45 that could sit off Akrotiri. The fact that we've only got Dragon available in the whole region is a testament itself to the problems that the Navy has at the moment. I mean, this has been a dreadful couple of years for the Navy. It's a perfect storm, if I can put it that way, for Navy readiness the last 18 months or so. But there it is. It'll get better, but this is the bottom of the trough, I suspect. A straight tactical decision, Sean. I mean, I think there are different ways of protecting Akrotiri. It may well be that the Dragon will do a more flexible job in the Gulf than it's able to do sitting off Cyprus. But it's not the sort of judgment I think any of us could make. I mean, that's a judgment for the headquarters, really, as to where is the threat or the need greatest if we've only got one asset. And that may change, of course, as time goes on. I suspect Dragon will stay more or less where it is, but I know what you mean. If it looked as if Akrotiri was very vulnerable and couldn't be defended with other methods, then there might be a case for pulling it out, but I suspect not. But I'm guessing, obviously.
0: Well, it's extraordinary, isn't it, that we're down to sort of discussing the location of one ship. That's bleak. I think as long as RFA Lion Bay is in the Gulf of Oman and has a potential mine clearing role, then Dragon will stay with her. I think that's obligatory. I think the threat to her, to Lion Bay, would be greater than it is to Akrotiri. Now, we've got ourselves in an awful muddle over our mine clearance capabilities. Let's not forget it was the back end of last year that our last, you know, the strategic jewel, as we jokingly referred to, was our mine countermeasures presence in Bahrain, those four ships that really gave us a place at the US planning table because of their utility in just this scenario. And of course, they left. We sacrificed them at the altar of technology that patently isn't ready yet. We've crammed that technology at the rush into the back of dear old Lion Bay, who was minding her own business at extended readiness alongside in Gibraltar. As Michael said, this is a perfect storm of inevitability, and it was inevitable that this would happen at a time when it suited us the least. So, look, what does Lion Bay do? Can she get in there and clear mines? I won't go down the mine rabbit hole. I personally don't think they've been used yet, but she does have utility there. Eventually. Now, the coalition of the willing is the other part of this. And this is where we have a genuine leadership role through what's left of our staff in Bahrain, the combined maritime force. You know, it's our Commodore who's the deputy for that. So if there is a role for a coalition of ships at some point, I don't know what that is, by the way, and I never have. But if there is, then it's useful that we have steel there and we have leadership there to fulfill those roles. So I think Lion Bay should stay. And sometimes the role of the Navy is to hurry up and wait. I think that's a point that politicians don't often get. You've just got to be there. You can't make any of these decisions if you're alongside in Portsmouth. Whereas if you're there and available, you at least are providing political options. So I think Lion Bay stays, in which case Dragon stays with her. But to my original point, isn't it a shame that we're arguing about one ship?
2: You also mentioned Bahrain. I do just want to talk about the practical impact of some of the earliest missile exchanges in this war. Despite the US initially saying strikes on its naval base in Bahrain didn't significantly impact military operations, there are satellite images and media reporting that suggests differently. And on Monday, the US Chief of Naval Operations, Admiral Darrell Caudle, told a town hall meeting of Navy personnel, "We're not getting back in there anytime soon. I just want to be completely honest with that." What's your take on what's going on?
0: Bahrain was always a problem. Whenever we planned or wargamed any of this, Bahrain was a problem because of its importance to the Fifth Fleet and to the UK Maritime Component Commander. So the Commodore there is a friend of mine. He was 100 yards from those first strikes. The first clue that this was about to happen was a mass exodus from the base by US service personnel who got out, you know, in the nick of time. We did not, because we didn't know it was going to happen. We didn't know those strikes were inbound, which if you just examine that, reveals an entire plethora of force protection failures. Because, you know, I was on this planning team 10 years ago, and we knew Bahrain was a problem. We knew that the Americans had a pretty mature evacuation plan to get the commander out, get him onto the carrier or back to the US to conduct operations from there. We never had a really viable sort of alternative plan. We did what we so often do in these circumstances, which is to sort of do it on a bit of a, you know, hope for the best type basis. And I think we were very, very lucky on day one. I think our UK service personnel were very lucky. But what you can't do is just remove a hub like Bahrain with all its infrastructure and connectivity and logistics implications and immediately switch over to something else. Same with the KAOC. They're now conducting those operations from the US mainland. Now, that's extraordinary, because when I was involved in this, the US sort of backup facility was not ready to conduct that level of air operations across the Middle East. It was all about the KAOC, the Combined Air Ops Center in Al Udeid. That then got fired at, and they evacuated, and they're now... So my point is, you can't flick a switch and just lose something like Bahrain and not feel those ramifications. But, you know, months into this now, the US have slowly configured their logistics support without Bahrain. It's taken a while, and it's had some... It's tripped up a couple of places along the way. But you can see why they would not be keen to go back. It's still vulnerable. It's still absolutely in the line of sight. It's not hardened. Clearly, the Patriot or whatever missile systems they had in place this time didn't work, if they had anything there. So, I think it's an interesting proposition. What happens to Bahrain? Back to our original point, what happens to all those bases where the US have had people, and there's been a trade-off over the decades about protection versus weapons sales and access basing and overflight? That whole patchwork quilt is up for debate now, I think.
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2: Mike, what about the wider Middle East? Is it clear to you whether strikes at any other US sites are having an impact on the UK and our forces in the region?
1: Well, the add to the potential dangers, I mean, in addition to Bahrain that we talked about, I mean, there are issues concerning, you know, what's happened at Al Salim base in Kuwait, which has been hit quite a few times, and Al Dhafra and Minhad in the UAE. I don't think the United States is going to move out of these bases the way it has in Bahrain. But the fact is, you know, all of our personnel who are there are to a degree in danger. Having said that, I mean, all non-essential people have been moved out. They have had now time to get out of the way. And when you look at, you know, the American force footprint across the Middle East, it's not nearly as big as it used to be, because everybody who doesn't have to be there has been sent somewhere else, sent back to Europe or sent back home. So I don't know how many British service personnel are potentially at risk, and that obviously is a classified figure, but I would guess that it's relatively few, and that's cold comfort to those relatives of those who are still there. And the fact that this situation may go on for several months yet means that there has to be a degree of risk associated with it. And I feel for the families of people who are there, and I think, you know, hurry up and wait. There are times when all you can do is hurry up and wait, and that's what they have to do.
2: Yeah, absolutely. I mean, what's your feeling on moving forward? You know, do you think it's going to keep escalating, Mike?
1: I'm not sure. I mean, I think Tom said earlier on that the current upsurge is a spike rather than a trend. I think that's probably right. I think we'll see these various spikes, and this one came out of not very much at all, actually. But there doesn't seem any prospect of either side being able to move forward politically. We've arrived at the situation where neither side can be defeated militarily, but neither side knows how to win politically, which means that both of them have got to recast what success looks like to them before we can move forward. What we should do, what they should do, is get back to the MOU of June, of early June. And that's why I think the Iranians are so foolish not to do that, because that MOU was their victory. It gave them more or less everything they might have wanted from this situation. It was a very, very good way for them to get out of it. And it was a document which actually made pretty clear to the rest of the world that the United States had lost this war in a political sense. Mm. And so it's very much in Iran's interest to get back to that. And Pezeshkian, the president of Iran, said only yesterday, you know, we are ready to implement the MOU if the United States is, whereas President Trump has said that the MOU is dead and it doesn't really matter anymore. But again, Pezeshkian has got to fight against the hardliners. I mean, he is a man who would go back to the MOU and try and go back to where they were, but he's up against people like Vahidi and Mojtaba Khamenei himself, the hardliners, Razai, all these people are creating a problem for Pezeshkian to actually become more political. So both sides find it difficult to translate this deadlock into any sort of political progress. And that's why I think we're going to go around in circles now for a few more months until something else breaks.
2: But on that question of how long each side can keep going, we've heard talks of US stocks of missiles being depleted. Do we know for certain, though, Mike, that those numbers are as bad as some people are reporting?
1: It's generally believed that they are. I mean, the CSIS in Washington, the Center for Strategic and International Studies, did a good report about 6 weeks ago. And most of the analytical community, including people in the Pentagon quietly, sort of nodded and said that looks pretty well right. And it looks as if the United States has depleted, you know, almost like about two thirds of its Patriot missile stocks and about half of the other stuff. And they are eating in now to the stocks that they would normally regard as the baseline for contingencies in East Asia. So undoubtedly that the United States could throw those stocks back into the battle, but it knows it will have to make them up afterwards. And again, the production time for Patriots is ridiculously slow. You know, I mean, Raytheon and Lockheed Martin were producing 700 a year up until this time, and they're now going to treble that production with a huge Pentagon contract, but it will take them until 2032 to reach a figure of 2,100, 2,200 a year. And what I say to people to defense industries in Europe is forget Patriot. You know, if you order Patriot, you won't get it for years. And by the time you get it, there'll be better, cheaper missiles on the market. For, as far as we're concerned, Patriot is gone. It's yesterday's, even though it's the best in the world, it's yesterday's technology, because you won't get it. And when you do get it, there'll be something better available.
2: But in terms of those numbers, I was speaking to a military source recently and I said, all looks pretty dark and dismal, doesn't it? And their take was, I wouldn't put too much faith in those official numbers. And they seem to be inferring that, why would it be that stocks are actually that low? And wouldn't it be strategically better to sort of put that out there when really they do have plenty? I mean,
1: well, it's possible, but I don't see any other evidence of that. I mean, the evidence that we've got, the fragmentary evidence we've got, indicates that stocks have been running fairly low compared to the normal levels they would regard as prudent. But somebody can make the counterpoint, but I'd like to see some evidence for it.
2: Tom?
0: I've run these scenarios where we ran out of Patriot. I won't say in how many days, but it was quick. And now this was pre-THAAD. THAAD, of course, is rarer and newer and better. And more expensive, and also running very low if the CSIS reports to be believed, which I have no reason to doubt it. Those figures, I analyze them quite closely, and they tally with all that I saw from inside the wire when we were running these various scenarios. There is a mindset that cannot conceive the US running low on munitions. You know, it's the US of A. We don't run low on munitions. We've got unlimited... Well, that's just not true. And as Michael said, I think this mindset that they could just somehow flick a switch and ramp up production. These weapons are so complex, and some of the rare earths, I mean, let's not forget where some of the materials that are going in these are coming from. That's a massive strategic problem. But their production lines can only be turned up to a certain rate. And even then, it's like shipbuilding or submarine building. You know, there's only one person who can weld that particular type of seeker head, and you can't just invent another one. no matter how much money you put into it. So the mindset that the US are running low, and on strike munitions as well, strike munitions are very low. And if you look at the SM-6 missiles in the maritime domain, some of the SM-3 missiles, which is the one that intercepts ballistic missiles in space and in lower orbit, they can be $22 million a shot. And they make 12 a year. You can't just change those figures. And they've been shot out. So it's very interesting. Final point on this. It's very interesting to watch them still using precision munitions like TLAM in the last flurry of strikes. They're putting precision munitions, which we know they're low on, into an environment where they're claiming air superiority. Now, why would you do that? Why are you not just using dumb munitions from almost unlimited F-18 sorties? And then the reason for that is clear, is because the risk of a pilot having to be rescued is deemed too high. They dare not have a downed pilot again that they have to put in their extraordinary search and rescue team to go and rescue, because the whole perception of this war in the US is so fragile right now. It's why they've never sent, apart from two occasions, have they sent an Arleigh Burke into the Strait. They dare not risk it, because a mass casualty event would be the end of this war. They would have to leave. And right now they don't even put a crewed aircraft overhead some of these targets for risk of it being shot down. So yeah, look, the munitions is a real problem. I absolutely believe those CSIS numbers, and it's a lesson to us in the UK about munition stockpiles. You can't turn these things on, and when you try to, it's going to be too late. We need it now.
2: Tom, just talking to you about the question of sustainment, the USS Abraham Lincoln has just docked in Thailand with 5,000 sailors on board after more than 9 months continuously at sea. Just give us a sense of how big a deal that is or isn't.
0: Well, it's hard to comprehend. I mean, I was out with the HMS Ark Royal leadership team just last week to sort of reminisce. We topped out at over 1,000 people, I think probably was our most. The idea of, well, firstly, doing that length of time at sea, 286 days, whatever it was. I think they had a sneaky little stop in Duckham at the beginning of July for a couple of days. So what? All right, let's just call it a long time at sea with a lot of uncertainty, which, of course, is the real sort of sailor's killer. You don't know when it's going to end. They were supposed to finish 4 months ago. So how do you sustain that when your logistics sustainability is getting stretched to its breaking point? Also, I think a lot of the stories that emerged, by the way, were overplayed. I think a lot of the sort of food and cleanliness stuff was being used as a stick with which to hit the admin. You can't run a town of 5,500 people and forget how to cook or forget how to clean stuff. It just doesn't work that way. The US Navy doesn't work that way. Now, they're very draconian and they're very disciplined. There's a real sort of top-down hierarchy, which is quite fearful. And not, in my view, again, who am I to say this, but in my view, not always that healthy. But it has allowed them to do this extraordinary period of time at sea. Again, had us in the Ark Royal crowd scratching our heads going, well, I'm not sure how we would manage this. How do you manage the biorhythm of effort on board when you're in a combat zone, constantly getting closer to shorten the range for your sorties, and then getting shot at and having to withdraw and repeat for the best part of a year? That's extraordinary. And then uncorking it in one go in Thailand, that's going to be a sight to behold. And decompression is really important. We learned that lesson the hard way many times with returning soldiers and sailors. So you can't just go home and let everyone kind of dissipate into their communities. That can have adverse effects. So they're doing the right thing. They telegraphed it a long time in advance, which from a security perspective surprises me to a lot. So I think they're at risk whilst they're alongside. Hopefully nothing happens, but they're at risk from themselves as well, as 5,500 sailors. And American ships are dry, so they won't have had a drop to drink throughout this period. And now they're going to descend upon the bars of Pattaya, it's going to be an interesting time for sure.
2: And it reminds us, HMS Dragon has been deployed for nearly 6 months. She has had port stops, but still, is she going to need to be switched out in the near future?
0: Yeah, she will. I don't know who that'll be. I think Duncan is spun up at the moment. Let's see. I think that'll switch over. It was very interesting running a frigate in the Gulf. with an American destroyer over the horizon, we had a very different mindset on this. We would do a maximum of 30 days, hit it really hard, go in for 4 or 5 days, restore, fix defects, replenish, go back out to sea and hit it hard. They would do a minimum of 45 days, go in overnight for a kind of pit stop and back out. And so when you looked at the seashore ratio, theirs was better than ours. But when you looked at our productivity in terms of numbers of boardings and interceptions and activities, ours was higher than theirs because we were fresher. So again, to the Lincoln problem, the sustainability of their strike operations, you know, when the flight deck's out of bounds whenever you're flying, which would have been all the time, the noise and the poor destroyers. Everyone forgets the small ships that are hanging off the back of the carrier. You know, they've put in a hell of a shift, and it's actually, you sort of, it's incredibly impressive. And they, you know, I'm glad they're back safely. Well, they're not out of Thailand yet. But you know, they're good effort by them. But the whole stretch on the US Navy, and I think to the point about the continuous nature of this operation, I think they could do what they're doing now, this rear and haul, the spikes with one carrier, and I think they'll seek to do that. And that'll be the first indication that the mood is shifting when they withdraw probably the Bush, who's been there the longest, and they go back to one carrier, because what they're showing, and the colour of the Lincoln as she goes into Thailand is showing, they can't sustain two carriers there indefinitely without, and there's no carriers in the Pacific right now. So PACOM are going, hang on, you know, where's our presence? It's an 11 carrier world. It's 11 carriers in a 15 carrier world, and that is playing out live today.
3: Defence Explained. This is SITREP.
2: Mike, a final thought from you on this war. You said at the start, no one is winning. So what can persuade Washington and Tehran to draw a line in the sand and end this?
1: Well, I think, as we've discussed on the programme, Sean, you know, the world finds ways of working around these things and of adapting to the effects of them. And I think Britain is actually quite good at thinking that through and helping others to think that through as well, and doing some things ourselves. I wish we had more capacity to do it ourselves, as we've said. But I think we're quite good at adaptation. And that's, I think, is where we are. The Trump administration has an image of itself as Fortress America, which then conducts strategic raids around the world in America's interest. And so Venezuela at the beginning of the year was a strategic raid. And this was intended at the end of February to be another strategic raid. And it hasn't turned out that way. Instead of which, it's a long-term conflict which the world has got to adjust to. And we don't know how long it will go on, but certainly a lot longer than was intended and long enough to do some real damage. So we're in a phase of adaptation, and I think that's the way we in Britain have probably got to see it.
2: All right. Well, Mike, thank you very much, as always, and many thanks to Tom Sharp. Professor Michael Clark will be reunited with Kate Gibeau for another SITREP next Thursday. In the meantime, you can stay up to date with all the latest on our website, forcesnews.com. But for now, though, from me, Sian Greshtek-Melbourne, thank you very much indeed for joining us. Goodbye.

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2: Think about the last time your plans at work suddenly changed. 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How did you adapt? 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
2: 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The Defence Vegan and Vegetarian Network supports anyone making that choice, whether vegan, vegetarian, flexitarian, or simply plant curious. Join our community where hundreds of Defence personnel share advice, events, education,